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Good evening and welcome to Bedtime Stories, where every Monday evening at 9, I will attempt to lull you into a sleepy slumber by telling you spooky stories. I'm your host, Jess B., and you are listening to WAYO, W-A-Y-O-L-P, Rochester. Tonight's story this evening was written or published in 1994 in the New Yorker, and it takes place in 1914. This is Stephen King's The Man in the Black Suit. I am now a very old man, and this is something that happened to me when I was very young, only 9 years old. It was 1914, the summer after my brother Dan died in the West Field, and not long before America got into the First World War. I've never told anyone about what happened at the fork in the stream that day, and I never will. I've decided to write it down in this book, which I will leave on the table beside my bed. I can't write long, because my hands shake so these days, and I have no strength. But I don't think that it will take long. Later, someone may find what I have written. That seems likely to me, as it is pretty much human nature to look in a book marked diary after its owner has passed along. So yes, my words will probably be read. A better question is whether anyone will believe them. Almost certainly not. But that doesn't matter. It's not belief I'm interested in, but freedom. Writing can give that, I've found. For 20 years, I wrote a column called Long Ago and Far Away for the Castle Rock Call, and I know that sometimes it works that way. What you write down sometimes leaves you forever, like old photographs left in the bright sun, fading to nothing but white. I pray for that sort of release. A man in his 80s should be well past the terrors of his childhood, but as my infirmities slow, creep up on me, like waves licking closer and closer to some indifferently built castle, that terrible face grows clearer and clearer in my mind's eye. It glows like a dark star in the constellations of my childhood. What I might have done yesterday, who I might have seen here in my room at the nursing home, what I might have said to them or they to me. Those things are gone, but the face of the man in the black suit grows ever clearer, ever closer, and I remember every word he said. I don't want to think of him, but I can't help it. And sometimes at night my old heart beats so hard and fast, I think it will tear itself right out of my chest. So I uncap my fountain pen and force my trembling old hand to write this pointless anecdote in the diary of my great-grandchildren. I can't remember her name for sure, at least not right now, but I know it starts with an S. And she gave it to me last Christmas, in which I have never written in until now. Now I will write in it. I will write the story of how I met the man in the black suit on the bank of Castle Stream one afternoon in the summer of 1914. The town of Motton was a different world in those days, more different than I could ever tell you. That was a world without airplanes droning overhead, a world almost without cars and trucks, a world where the skies were not cut into lanes and slices by overhead power lines. There was not a single paved road in the whole town, and the business district consisted of nothing but Corson's General Store, Thutt's Livery and Hardware, and the Methodist Church at Christ's Corner, the school, the town hall, and half mile down from there, Harry's Restaurant, which my mother called with unfailing disdain, the liquor house. Mostly, though, the difference was in how people lived, how apart they were. I'm not sure people born after the middle of the century could quite credit that, although they might say they could, to be polite to old folks like me.
There were no phones in Western Maine back then, for one thing. The first one wouldn't be installed for another 5 years. And by that time, there was a phone in our house. I was 19 and going to college at the University of Maine. But that is only the roof of the thing. There was no door, there was no doctor closer than Casco, and there were no more than a dozen houses in what you would call a town. There were no neighborhoods. I'm not even sure we knew the word, although we had a verb, neighboring, that described church functions and barn dances. And open fields were the exception rather than the rule. Out of town, the houses were farms that stood far apart from each other. And from December until the middle of March, we mostly hunkered down in little pockets of stove warmth we called families. We hunkered and listened to the wind in the chimney and hoped no one would get sick or break a leg or get a head full of bad ideas, like the farmer in Castle Rock, who had chopped up his wife and kids 3 winters before and then said in court that the ghosts made him do it. In those days before the Great War, most of the Motton was woods and bog, dark, long places full of moose and mosquitoes, snakes, and secrets. In those days, there were ghosts everywhere. This thing I'm telling about happened on a Saturday. My father gave me a whole list of chores to do, including some that would have been Dan's if he'd still been alive. He was my only brother, and he'd died of a bee sting. A year had gone by, and still my mother wouldn't hear that. She said it was something else. It had to have been. That no one ever died of being stung by a bee. When Mama Sweet, the oldest lady in the Methodist Ladies' Aid, tried to tell her, at the church supper the previous winter, this was, that the same thing happened to her favorite uncle back in 73, my mother clapped her hands over her ears, got up, and walked out of the church basement. She'd never been back since, and nothing my father could say to her would change her mind. She claimed she was nothing. Oh, I'm so sorry, everybody. The print is very small on this one. She claimed she was done with church, and that if she ever had to see Helen Robichaud again, that was Mama Sweet's real name, she would slap her eyes out. She wouldn't be able to help herself, she said. That day, Dad wanted me to lug wood for the cook stove, weed the beans and the cukes, pitch hay out of the loft, get 2 jugs of water to put in the cold pantry, and scrape as much old paint off the cellar bulkhead as I could. Then, he said, I could go fishing, if I didn't mind going by myself. He had to go over and see Bill Eversham about some cows. I said I sure didn't mind going by myself, and my dad smiled as if that didn't surprise him very much. He'd given me a bamboo pole the week before. Not because it was my birthday or anything, but just because I liked to give him things sometimes. And I was wild to try fishing in Castle Stream, which was by far the troutiest brook I'd ever fished. But don't go too far in the woods, he told me. Not beyond where that water splits. No, sir. Promise me. Yes, sir, I promise. Now, promise your mother. We were standing on the back stoop. I had been bound for the spring house with the water jugs when my dad stopped me. Now he turned me around to face my mother, who was standing at the marble counter in a flood of strong morning sunshine, falling through the double windows over the sink. There was a curl of hair lying across the side of her forehead and touching her eyebrow. You see how well I remember it all? The bright light turned that little curl into filaments of gold, and made me want to run to her and put my arms around her. In that instant, I saw her as a woman, saw her as my father must have seen her. She was wearing a house dress with little red roses all over it. I remember. And she was kneading bread. Candy Bill, our little black Scotty dog, was standing alertly beside her feet, looking up, waiting for anything that might drop. My mother was looking at me. I promise, I said. She smiled, but it was the worried kind of smile she always seemed to make since my father brought Dan back from the west field in his arms.
My father had come sobbing and bare-chested. He had taken off his shirt and draped it over Dan's face, which had swelled and turned color. "My boy," he had been crying. "Oh, look at my boy. Jesus, my boy." I remember that as if it were yesterday. It was the only time I ever heard my dad take the Savior's name in vain. "What do you promise, Gary?" she asked. "Promise not to go no further than where that stream forks, ma'am." "Any further. Any." She gave me a patient look, saying nothing, as her hands went on working in the dough, which now had a smooth, silky look. "I promise not to go any further than where the stream forks, ma'am." "Thank you, Gary," she said, "and try to remember that grammar is for the world as well as for school." "Yes, ma'am." Candy Bill followed me as I did my chores and sat between my feet as I bolted my lunch, looking up at me with the same attentiveness he had shown my mother while she was kneading her bread. But when I got to my new bamboo pole and my old splintery creel and started out of the dooryard, he stopped and only stood in the dust by an old roll of snow fence, watching. I called him, but he wouldn't come. He yapped a time or two as if telling me to come back. But that was all. "Stay then," I said, trying to sound as if I didn't care. I did, though. At least a little. Candy Bill always went fishing with me. My mother came to the door and looked out at me with her left hand held up to shade her eyes. I can see her that way still, and it's like looking at a photograph of someone who later became unhappy or died suddenly. "You mind your dad now, Gary." "Yes, ma'am, I will." She waved and I waved too. Then I turned my back on her and walked away. The sun beat down on my neck, hard and hot, for the first quarter mile or so. But then I entered the woods where the double shadow fell over the road, and it was cool and fir-smelling, and you could hear the wind hissing through the deep, needled groves. I walked with my pole on my shoulder the way boys did back then, holding my creel in my other hand, like a valise or a salesman's sample case. About 2 miles into the woods, along a road that was really nothing but a double rut with a grassy strip growing in the center, I began to hear the hurried, eager gossip of Castle Stream. I thought of trout with bright speckled backs and pure white bellies, and my heart went up in my chest. The stream flowed under a little wooden bridge, and the banks leading down to the water were steep and brushy. I worked my way down carefully, holding on where I could and digging my heels in. I went down out of the summer and back into mid-spring, or so it felt. The cool rose gently off the water, and there was a green smell, like moss. When I got to the edge of the water, I only stood there for a little while, breathing deep of that mossy smell and watching the dragonflies circle. Then further down, I saw a trout leap at a butterfly, a good big brookie, maybe 14 inches long, and I remembered I hadn't come here just to sightsee. I walked along the bank, following the current, and wet my line for the first time, with the bridge still in sight upstream. Something jerked at the tip of my pole down once or twice and ate half my worm, but whatever it was too sly for my 9-year-old hands, or maybe just not hungry enough to be careless. So I quit that place. I stopped at 2 or 3 other places before I got to the place where Castle Stream forks, going southwest into Castle Rock and southeast into Koshwamok Township, and at one of them I caught the biggest trout I have ever caught in my life, a beauty that measured 19 inches from tip to tail on the little ruler that I kept in my creel. That was a monster of a brook trout, even for those days. If I had accepted this as a gift enough for one day and gone back, I would not be writing now. And this is going to turn out longer than I thought it would. I see that already. But I didn't. Instead, I saw to my catch right, and then and there, as my father had shown me, I cleaned it, placing it on dry grass at the bottom of the creel, then laying damp grass on top of it, and went on. I did not, at age 9,
think that catching a 19-inch brook trout was particularly remarkable, although I do remember being amazed that my line had not broken when I, netless as well as artless, had hauled it out and swung it toward me with a clumsy tail flapping. 10 minutes later, I came to the place where the stream split. In those days, it is long gone now, there is a settlement of duplex homes where Castle Stream once went its course, and a district grammar school as well. And if there is a stream that goes, it goes into darkness. Dividing around the huge gray rock nearly the size of our outhouse, there was a pleasant flat space here, grassy and soft, overlooking what my dad and I called South Branch. I squatted on my heels, dropped my line into the water, and almost immediately snagged a fine rainbow trout. He wasn't the size of my brookie, only a foot or so, but a good fish just the same. I had it cleaned out before the gills had stopped flexing, stored it in my creel, and dropped my line back into the water. This time there was no immediate bite, so I leaned back, looking up at the blue stripe of sky I could see along the stream's course. Clouds floated by, west to east, and I tried to think of what they looked like. I saw a unicorn, then a rooster, then a dog that kind of looked like Candy Bill.

this time. But although I maintained my grip on the end of the pool so it wouldn't be pulled off into the stream and carried away, I made no effort to pull in my catch. All my horrified attention was fixed on the fat black and yellow thing that was using my nose as a rest stop. I slowly poked out my lower lip and blew upward. The bee ruffled a little, but kept its place. I blew again, and it ruffled again, but this time it also seemed to shift impatiently, and I didn't dare blow any more, for fear it would lose its temper completely and give me a shot. It was too close for me to focus on what it was doing, but it was easy to imagine it ramming its stinger into one of my nostrils and shooting its poison up towards my eyes, and then my brain. A terrible idea came to me, that this was the very bee that had killed my brother. I knew it wasn't true, not only because honeybees probably didn't live longer than a single year. It couldn't be true, because honeybees died when they stung, and even after 9, I knew it. Their stingers were barbed, and when they tried to fly away after doing the deed, they tore themselves apart. Still, the idea stayed. This was a special bee, a devil bee, and it had come back to finish the other Albion and Loretta's 2 boys. And here is something else. I had been stung by bees before, and although the stings had swelled more than perhaps usual, I can't really say for sure. I had never died of them. That was only for my brother, a terrible trap that had been laid for him in this very making, a trap that I somehow escaped. But as I crossed my eyes until they hurt, in an effort to focus on the bee, logic did not exist. It was the bee that existed, only the bee that had killed my brother. Killed him so cruelly that my father had slipped down the straps of his overalls so he could take off his shirt and cover Dan's swollen, engorged face. Even in the depths of his grief, he had done that, because he didn't want his wife to see what had become of her firstborn. Now the bee had returned, and now it would kill me. I would die in convulsions on the bank, flopping just as a brookie flops after you take the hook out of its mouth. As I sat there trembling on the edge of panic, ready to bolt to my feet and then bolt anywhere, there came a report from behind me. It was a sharp, peremptory as a pistol shot. But I knew it wasn't a pistol shot. It was someone clapping its hands. One single clap. At that moment, the bee tumbled off my nose and fell into my lap. It lay there on my pants with its legs sticking up and its stinger, a threatless black thread, against the old scuffed brown of corduroy. It was dead as a doornail. I saw that at once. At the same moment, the pull gave another tug, the hardest yet, and I almost lost it again. I grabbed it with both hands and gave it a big, stupid yank that would have made my father clutch his head in both hands. A rainbow trout, a good bit larger than either of the other ones I had caught, rose out of the water in a wet flash, spraying fine drops of water from its tail. It looked like one of those fishing pictures they used to put on the covers of men's magazines, like Truman Man's Adventure, back in the 40s and 50s. At that moment, hauling in the big one was about the last thing on my mind, however, and when the line snapped and the fish fell back in the stream, I barely noticed. I looked over my shoulder to see who had clapped. A man was standing above me, at the edge of the trees. His face was very long and pale. His black hair was combed tight against his skull and parted with rigorous care on the left side of his narrow head. He was very tall. He was wearing a black 3-piece suit, and I knew right away that he was not a human being, because his eyes were the orangey red of flames in a wood stove. I don't mean just the irises, because he had no irises, and no pupils, and certainly no whites. His eyes were completely orange, an orange that shifted and flickered, and it's really too late not to say exactly what I mean, isn't it? He was on fire inside, and his eyes were like little isinglass portholes you sometimes see in stove doors. My bladder let go, and the scuffed brown
the dead bee was lying on went dark brown.

0: I was hardly aware of what happened, and I couldn't take my eyes off the man standing at the top bank, looking down at me. The man who apparently walked out of 30 miles of trackless western Maine woods in a fine black suit and narrow shoes of gleaming leather. I could see the watch chain looped across his vest, glittering in the summer sunshine. There was not so much as a single pine needle on him, and he was smiling at me. "Why, it's a fisher boy," he cried in a mellow, pleasing voice. "Imagine that. Are we well met, fisher boy?" "Hello, sir," I said. The voice that came out of me did not tremble, but it didn't sound like my voice either. It sounded older, like Dan's voice, maybe, or my father's even. And all I could think of was that he would let me go if I pretended not to see what he was. If I pretended I didn't see there were flames glowing and dancing where his eyes should have been. "I've saved you a nasty sting, perhaps," he said. And then, to my horror, he came down the bank to where I sat, with a dead bee in my wet lap and a bamboo fishing pole on my nerveless hands. His slick-soled city shoes should have slipped on the low grassy weeds dressing the deep, steep bank. But they didn't, nor did they leave tracks, I saw. Where his feet had touched, or seemed to touch, there was not a single broken twig, crushed leaf, or trampled shoe shape. Even before he reached me, I recognized the aroma baking up from the skin under the suit, the smell of burned matches, the smell of sulfur. The man in the black suit was the devil. He had walked out of the deep woods between Mauton and Koshwamak, and now he was standing here, beside me. From the corner of one eye, I could see a hand as pale as the hand of a store window dummy. The fingers were hideously long. He hunkered beside me on his arms, his knees popping just as the knees of any normal man might. But when he moved his hands so they dangled between his knees, I saw that each of those long fingers ended not in a fingernail, but a long, yellow claw. "You didn't answer my question, fisher boy," he said in his mellow voice. It was now that I think of it, like the voice of one of those radio announcers on the big band shows years later, the ones that would sell Geritol and Serutan and Ovaltine and Dr. Grabow pipes. "Are we well met?" "Please, don't hurt me," I whispered in a voice so low I could barely hear it. I was more afraid than I could ever write down, more afraid than I want to remember. But I do. I do. It never crossed my mind to hope I was having a dream, although it might have, I suppose, if I had been older. But I was 9, and I knew the truth when it squatted down beside me. I knew a hawk from a handsaw, as my father would have said it. The man who had come out of the woods on that Saturday afternoon in midsummer was the devil, and inside the empty holes of his eyes, his brains were burning. "Oh, do I smell something?" he asked, as if he hadn't heard me, although I knew he had. "Do I smell something wet?" He leaned toward me with his nose stuck out, like someone who means to smell a flower. And I noticed an awful thing. As the shadow of his head traveled over the bank, the grass beneath it turned yellow and died. He lowered his head towards my pants and sniffed, his glaring eyes half closed, as if he had inhaled some sublime aroma and wanted to concentrate on nothing but that. "Oh, bad," he cried. "Lovely bad." And then he chanted, "Opal, diamond, sapphire, jade, I smell Gary's lemonade." He threw himself on his back in a little flat place and laughed. I thought about running, but my legs seemed 2 countries away from my brain. I wasn't crying, though. I had wet my pants, but I wasn't crying. I was too scared to cry. I suddenly knew that I was going to die, and probably painfully. But the worst of it was that it might not be the worst of it. The worst might come later, after I was dead. He sat up suddenly, the smell of burnt matches fluffing out from his suit and making me feel gaggy in my throat. He looked at me solemnly from his narrow white face and his burning eyes. But there was a sense of laughter about him, too. There was always that sense of laughter about him. "Sad news, Fisher boy," he said. "I've come with sad news." I could only look at him, the black suit, the fine black shoes, the long white fingers that ended not in nails, but talons. "Your mother is dead." "No," I cried. I thought of her making bread, of the curl lying across her forehead and just touching her eyebrow, of her standing there in the strong morning sunlight, and the terror swept over me again, but not for myself this time. Then I thought of how she'd looked when I set off with my fishing pole, standing in the kitchen doorway with her hand shading her eyes, and how she had looked to me in that moment like a photograph of someone you expected to see again, but never did. "No, you lie!" I screamed. He smiled, the sadly patient smile of a man who has often been accused falsely. "I'm afraid not," he said. "It was the same thing that happened to your brother, Gary. It was a bee." "No, that's not true," I said, and now I did begin to cry. "She's old. She's 35. If a bee sting could kill her the way it did Danny, she would have died a long time ago, and you are a lying bastard." I had called the devil a lying bastard. I was aware of this, but the entire front of my mind was taken up by the enormity of what he had said. My mother? Dead? He might as well have told me that the moon had fallen on Vermont. But I believed him. On some level, I believed him completely. As we always believe, on some level, the worst thing our hearts can imagine. "Oh, I understand your grief, little Fisher boy. But that particular argument just doesn't hold water, I'm afraid." He spoke in a tone of bogus comfort that was horrible, maddening, without remorse or pity. A man can go his whole life without seeing a mockingbird, you know. But does that mean mockingbirds don't exist? "Your mother..." A fish jumped below us. The man in the black suit frowned, then pointed a finger at it. The trout convulsed in the air, its body bending so strenuously that for a split second it appeared to be snapping at its own tail. And when it fell back into Castle Stream, it was floating lifelessly. It struck the big gray rock where the waters divided, spun around twice in the whirlpool eddy that formed there, and then floated away in the direction of Castle Rock. Meanwhile, the terrible stranger turned his burning eyes on me again. His thin lips pulled back from tiny rows of sharp teeth in a cannibal smile. "Your mother simply went through her entire life without being stung by a bee," he said. "But then, less than an hour ago, actually, one flew in through the kitchen window while she was baking bread, taking it out of the oven and putting it on the counter." I raised my hands and clapped them over my ears. He pursed his lips as if to whistle and blew at me gently. It was only a little breath, but the stench of foul was foul beyond belief. Clogged sewers, outhouses that have never known a single sprinkle of lime, dead chickens after a flood. My hands fell away from the sides of my face. "Good," he said. "You need to hear this, Gary. You need to hear this, my little Fisher boy. It was your mother who passed that fatal weakness on to your brother. You got some of it, but you also got protection from your father. That poor Dan somehow missed." He pursed his lips again, only this time he made a cruelly comic little tisk-tisk sound instead of blowing his nasty breath at me. "So although I don't like to speak ill of the dead, it's almost a case of poetic justice, isn't it? After all, she killed your brother Dan as surely as if she put a gun to his head and pulled the trigger." No, I whispered. No, it isn't true. I assure you it is, he said. The bee flew in the window and lit on her neck. She slapped at it before she even knew what she was doing. You were wiser than that, weren't you, Gary? And the bee stung her. She felt her throat start to close up at once. That's what happens, you know, to people who can't tolerate bee venom. Their throats close and they drown in the open air. That's why Dan's face was so swollen and purple. And that's why your father covered it with his shirt. I stared at him now, incapable of speech. Tears streamed down my cheeks. I didn't want to believe him, and I knew from my church schooling that the devil is the father of lies. But I did believe him, just the same. She made the most wonderfully awful noises, the man in the black suit said reflectively. And she scratched her face quite badly, I'm afraid. Her eyes bulged out like frogs' eyes, and she wept. He paused, then added, she wept as she died. Isn't that sweet? And here's the most beautiful thing of all, Gary. After she was dead, after she had been lying on the floor for 15 minutes or so, with no sound but the stove ticking, and with that little thread of a bee stinger still poking out of the side of her neck, so small, so small. Do you know what Candy Bill did? That little rascal licked away her tears, first on one side and then on the other. He looked out at the stream for a moment, his face sad and thoughtful. Then he turned back to me and his expression of bereavement disappeared like a dream. His face was as slack and avid as the face of a corpse that had died hungry. His eyes blazed. I could see his sharp little teeth between his pale lips. I'm starving, he said abruptly. I'm going to kill you and eat your guts, little fisher boy. What do you think about that? No, I tried to say. Please, no. But no sound came out. He meant to do it, I saw. He really meant to do it. I'm just so hungry, he said, both petulant and teasing. And you won't want to live without your precious mommy anyhow. Take my word for it. Because your father's the sort of man who will have some warm hole to stick it in. Believe me, if you're the only one available, you're the one who'll have to serve. I'll save you all that discomfort and unpleasantness. Also, you'll go to heaven. Think of that. Murdered souls always go to heaven. So we'll both be serving God this afternoon, Gary. Isn't that nice? He reached for me again with his long, pale hands, and without thinking of what I was doing, I flipped open the top of my creel, pawed all the way down to the bottom, and brought out the monster brookie I'd caught earlier. The one I should have been satisfied with. I held it out to him blindly, my fingers in the red slit of its belly, from which I had removed the insides as the man in the black suit had threatened to remove mine. The fish's glazed eyes stared dreamily at me, the gold ring about its back, about the black center, reminding me of my mother's wedding ring. And in that moment, I saw her lying in her coffin, with the sun shining off her wedding band, and knew it was true. She had been stung by a bee. She had drowned in the warm, bread-smelling kitchen air, and Candy Bill had licked her dying tears from her swollen cheeks. Big fish, the man in the black suit cried in a guttural, greedy voice. Oh, big fish. He snatched it away from me and crammed it into his mouth that opened wider than any human mouth ever could. Many years later, when I was 65, I know it was 65 because that was the summer I retired from teaching, I went to the aquarium in Boston and saw a shark. The mouth of the man in the black suit was like that shark's mouth when it opened. Only his gullet was blazing orange, the same color as his eyes. And I felt the heat bake out of it and into my face, the way you feel a sudden wave of heat come pushing out of the fireplace when a dry piece of wood catches a light. And I didn't imagine that heat either. I know I didn't, because just before he slid the head of my 19-inch brook trout between his gapping jaws, I saw the scales along the sides of the fish rise up and begin to curl like bits of paper floating over an open incinerator. He slid the fish in like a man in a traveling show, swallowing a sword. He didn't chew, and his blazing eyes bulged out as if in an effort. The fish went in and went down, his throat bulged as it slid down its gullet, and now he began to cry tears of his own, except his tears were blood, scarlet and thick. I think it was the sight of those bloody tears that gave me my body back. I don't know why that should have been, but I think it was. I bolted to my feet like a jack released from its box, turned with my bamboo pole still in one hand, and fled up the bank, bending over and tearing tough branches out of the way with my free hand in an effort to get up the slope more quickly. He made a strangled, furious noise, the sound of any man with his mouth too full, and I looked back just as I got to the top. He was coming after me, the back of his suit coat flapping with his thin gold watch chain flashing and winking in the sun. The tail of the fish was still protruding from his mouth, and I could smell the rest of it roasting in the oven of his throat. He reached for me, groping with his talons, and I fled along top of the bank. After 100 yards or so, I found my voice and went to screaming, screaming in fear, of course, but also screaming in grief for my beautiful dead mother. He was coming after me. I could hear snapping branches and whipping bushes, and I didn't look back again. I lowered my head, slitted my eyes against the bushes and low-hanging branches along the stream's bank, and ran as fast as I could. And at every step, I expected to feel his hands descending on my shoulders, pulling me back into a final, burning hug. That didn't happen. Some unknown length of time later, I couldn't have been longer than 5 or 10 minutes, I suppose, but it seemed like forever. I saw the bridge through the layering of the leaves and furs, still screaming but breathlessly now, sounding like a tea kettle that had almost boiled dry. I reached the second steeper bank and charged up. Halfway to the top, I slipped to my knees, looked over my shoulder, and saw the man in the black suit almost at my heels, his white face pulled into convulsions of fury and greed. His cheeks were splattered with bloody tears, and Shark's mouth hung open like a hinge. "Fisher boy!" he snarled, and started up the bank after me, grasping at my foot with one long hand. I tore free, turned, and threw my fishing pole at him. He batted it down easily, but it tangled at his feet, and somehow he went up to his knees. I didn't wait to see any more. I turned and bolted to the top of the slope. I almost slipped at the very top, but managed to grab one of the support struts running beneath the bridge to save myself. "You can't get away, Fisher boy!" he cried from behind me. He sounded furious, but also sounded as if he were laughing. "It takes more than a mouthful of trout to fill me up." "Leave me alone," I screamed back at him. I grabbed the bridge's railing and threw myself over it into a clumsy somersault, filling my hands with splinters and bumping my head so hard on the boards that when it came down, I saw stars. I rolled over on my belly and began crawling. I lurched to my feet just before I got to the end of the bridge, stumbled once, then found my rhythm, and then I began to run. I ran only as a 9-year-old boy can run, which is like the wind. It felt as if my feet only touched the ground with every third or fourth stride, and for all I know, that may be true. I ran straight up to the right-hand wheel rut in the road. I ran until my temples pounded and my eyes pulsed in their sockets. Ran until I had a hot stitch in the left side from the bottom of my ribs to my armpit. Ran until I could taste blood and something like metal shavings in the back of my throat. When I couldn't run anymore, I stumbled to a stop and looked back over my shoulder, puffing and blowing like the wind-broken horse. I was convinced I would see him standing right there behind me, in his natty black suit, the watch chain a glittering loop across his vest, and not a hair out of place. But he was gone, the road stretching back toward Castle Stream between the darkly massed pines and spruces was empty, and yet I sensed him somewhere. near in the woods, watching me with his grass fire eyes, smelling of burned matches and roasted fish. I turned and began walking as fast as I could, limping a little. I pulled muscles in both legs, and when I got out of bed the next morning, I was so sore I could barely walk. I kept looking over my shoulder, needing again and again to verify that the road behind me was empty. It was each time I looked, but those backward glances seemed to increase my fear rather than lessen it. The firs looked darker, massier, and I kept imagining what lay behind the trees that marched beside the road, long, tangled corridors of forest, leg-breaking, dead falls, ravines, anything that might live. Until that Saturday in 1914, I had thought that bears were the worst thing the forest could hold. A mile or so farther up the road, just beyond the place where it came out of the woods and joined the Geegan Flat Road, I saw my father walking out of the woods, walking toward me and whistling, the old oaken bucket. He was carrying his own rod, the one with the fancy spinning reel from Monkey Ward. In his other hand he had his creel, and the one with the ribbon my mother had woven through the handle back when Dan was still alive. "Dedicated to Jesus," that ribbon said. I had been walking, but when I saw him I started to run again, screaming his name at the top of my lungs. The expression of surprise on his face when he recognized me might have been comical under circumstances. He dropped his rod and creel into the road without so much as a downward glance at them and ran to me. It was the fastest I ever saw my dad run in his life. "Gary, what is it? What happened? Are you all right?" "Ma's dead," I sobbed. "I met a man in the woods and he told me Ma's dead. She got stung by a bee. And Candy Bill licked the tears off her face." "Face," was the last word I had to say, but by then my chest was hitching so bad I couldn't get it out. My own tears were flowing again, and my dad's startled, frightened face had blurred into three overlapping images. I began to howl, not like a little kid who skinned his knee, but like a dog that's seen something bad by the moonlight, and my father pressed my head against his hard, flat stomach again. "Gary, listen to me," he said a moment or two later. I went on bawling. He gave me a little longer to do that. "Listen to me. Your mom's fine." I could only look at him with tears streaming down my cheeks. I didn't believe him. "I don't know who told you different, or what kind of dirty dog would want to put a scare into you like that, but I swear to God your mother's fine." But, I don't care what he said. I got back from Eversham's earlier than I expected. He doesn't want to sell any cows. It's just talk. I got my pole and creel, and your mother made us a couple of jelly foldovers. Her new bread, still warm. So she was fine half an hour ago, Gary. And there's nobody that knows any different that's come from this direction. I promise. I thought 1,000 things in just 2 seconds. That's what it seemed like anyway. But the last thing I thought was the most powerful. If my dad met up with the man in the black suit, I didn't think my dad would be the one to do the thrashing or the walking away. I kept remembering those long white fingers and the talons at the ends of them. "Gary? I don't know what I remember," I said. "Were you where the stream splits? The big rock?" I could never lie to my father when he asked a direct question, not to save his life or mine. "Yes, but I didn't go down there." I seized his arm with both hands and tugged it hard. "Please don't. He was a scary man." Inspiration struck like an illuminating lightning bolt. "I think he had a gun." He looked at me thoughtfully. "Maybe there wasn't a man," he said, lifting his voice. "Maybe you fell asleep while you were fishing, son, and had a bad dream." I had a lot of bad dreams about Dan, where I would open the door of the closet, or to the dark, fruity interior of the cider shed, and see him standing there looking at me with his purple face. For many of these dreams I'd waken screaming, and awaken my parents as well. I had fallen asleep on the bank of the stream for a little while, too. Dozed off, anyway. But I hadn't dreamed, and I was sure I had awakened just before the man in the black suit clapped the bee dead. "It might have been, I guess," I said. "Well, we ought to go back and find your rod and creel." He actually started in that direction, and I had to tug frantically at his arm. "Later," I said. "Please, Dad, I want to see Mother. I've got to see her with my own eyes." He thought that over, and he nodded. "Yes, I suppose you do." Up ahead, Candy Bill came racing out of the back door, barking his shrill bark and wagging his whole rear end back and forth the way Scotties do when they're excited. I couldn't wait any longer. I broke away from my father and ran to the house, still lugging his creel, still convinced in my heart of hearts that I was going to find my mother dead on the kitchen floor. But she was standing at the counter, just as well and fine as when I left her, humming a song as she shelled peas into a bowl. "Gary, what is it? What's the matter?" I didn't answer. I only ran to her and covered her with kisses. At some point, my father came in and said, "Don't worry, Lo. He's all right. He had one of his bad dreams." "Pray to God it's the last of them," she said, and hugged me tighter while Candy Bill danced around our feet. "You don't have to come with me if you don't want to, Gary," my father said, although he had already made it clear he thought I should, that I should go back to face my fear, as I suppose folks would say nowadays. That's very well for fearful things that are make-believe, but 2 hours hadn't done much to change my conviction that the man in the black suit had been real. "I'll come," I said. I had come out of the house to join him before he left, mustering all my courage to get to my feet and get moving. "What you got behind your back?" he asked. I brought it out slowly. I would go with him, and I would hope the man in the black suit with the arrow straight part down the left side of his head was gone. But if he wasn't, I wanted to be prepared, so I brought the axe with me. As prepared as I could be, anyway. I had the family Bible in the hand that I brought out from behind my back. I'd set out to bring the New Testament, which I had won for memorizing the most Psalms in the Thursday night youth fellowship competition. I managed 8, almost, although most of them except for the 23rd had floated out of my mind in a week's time. But the little red testament didn't seem like enough when you were going to face the devil himself. Not even when words of Jesus were marked out in red ink. My father looked at the Bible, swollen with family documents and pictures, and I thought he'd tell me to put it back. But he didn't. "All right," he said. "Does your mother know you took that?" "No, sir." He nodded again. "Then we'll help she doesn't notice it." Half an hour or so later, the two of us stood on the bank at the place where Castle Stream forked. At the flat place where I'd had my encounter with the devil. I had my rod in hand. I picked it up below the bridge, and my creel lay down below on the flat place. Its wicker top was flipped back. We stood looking down, my father and I, for a long time. Neither of us said anything. "Opal, diamond, sapphire, jade, I smell Gary's lemonade." That had been his unpleasant little poem. And once he recited it, he had thrown himself on his back, laughing like a child who discovered that he has enough courage to say bathroom words like shit or piss. The flat place down there was as green and lush as any place in Maine. That sun can get early in July. Except where the stranger had lain. There, the grass was dead and yellow and in the shape of a man. "Stay here," my father said at last, and he went down with the Bible, retrieving the creel. My dad went down and sniffed it where the grass was dead and grimaced. I knew what he was smelling, something like burnt matches. Then I grabbed my creel and came back up the bank. Hurrying, he snagged one fast look over his shoulder to make sure nothing was coming along behind him. Nothing was. When he handed me the creel, the lid was still hanging back and on its cunning leather hinges. I looked inside and saw nothing but 2 handfuls of grass. "I thought you said you caught a rainbow," my father said. "But maybe you dreamed that too." "No, sir," I said. "I caught one." "Well, sure as hell didn't flop out. Not if it was gutted and cleaned. And you wouldn't put a catch into your fisher box without doing that, would you, Gary? I taught you better than that." "Yes, sir, you did, but so if you didn't dream catching it, and if it was dead in the box, something must have come along and eaten it," my father said. Then he grabbed another quick glance over his shoulder. "Come on," he said. "Let's get the hell out of here." I was hoping for that, and we went back along the bank to the bridge, walking quick without speaking. There was another patch of dead grass there, where we found my rod, and the lady's slipper was all brown and curled up in on itself, as if it had a blast of heat that charred it. I looked at my empty creel again. "He must have gone back and eaten my other fish, too," I said. My father looked up at me. "Other fish?" "Yes, sir, I didn't tell you, but I caught a brookie, too. A big one. He was awful hungry, that fella." We climbed up to the bridge and helped each other over the railing. My father took my creel, looked into it, then went to the railing and threw it over. I came up beside him to see it splash down and float away like a boat. "It smelled bad," my father said, but he didn't look at me when he said it, and his voice sounded oddly defensive. "Yes, sir. We'll tell your mother we couldn't find it, if she asks. If she doesn't ask, we won't tell her anything." "No, sir, we won't." That day in the woods is 80 years gone, and for many of the years in between, I have never even thought of it, not awake at least. Like any other man or woman who had ever lived, I can't say about my dreams, not for sure. But now I'm old and I dream awake, it seems. My infirmities have crept up like waves that will soon take a child's abandoned sandcastle. And my memories have so crept up, making me think of some old rhyme that went in part, "Just leave them alone and they'll come home, wagging their tails behind them." I remember meals I ate, games I played, girls I kissed, and boys that I chummed with, the first drink I ever took, the first cigarette I ever smoked. And yet, all of the memories, the one of the man in the black suit is strongest and glows with its own spectral haunted light. He was real, and he was the devil, and that day I was either his errand or his luck. I feel more and more strongly that escaping him was my luck, just luck and not an intercession of God. As I lie here in my nursing home room and in the ruined sandcastle that is my body, I tell myself that I need not fear the devil, that I have lived a good, kindly life, and I need not fear the devil. Sometimes I remind myself that it was I, not my father, who finally coaxed my mother back to church later on that summer. In the dark, however, these thoughts have no power to ease or comfort. In the dark comes a voice that whispers that the 9-year-old fisher boy I was had done nothing for which might legitimately fear the devil either, and yet the devil came to him. And in the dark, I sometimes hear that voice drop even lower into ranges that are inhuman. "Big fish," it whispers in tones of hushed greed, and all the truths of the moral world fall to ruin before its hunger. "Big fish." The devil came to me once, long ago. Suppose he were to come again now. I can't even get to the bathroom and back without my walker. I have no fine brook trout with which to appropriate him. Even for a moment or two, I am old and my creel is empty. Suppose he were to come back and find me so. And suppose he is still hungry. And we're ending right on the hour tonight for this story, The Man in the Black Suit by Stephen King. Tune in next Monday at 9. We will read another story that pays tribute to Stephen King's The Man in the Black Suit. I hope you all enjoyed this evening's story. If you have any suggestions for stories of your own, send them my way. JessB_OK on Instagram or JessB@wayofm.org. That's me, Jess B. And this has been Bedtime Stories. Sweet dreams.
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unleashed to the point of sun damage. Reaching for the sun, you will sustain some damage. A god will break your jaw, but I can still speak through broke teeth. Still got things to say between a babe and a crow. There is a queen, but I refuse to perform that. I tried to kill time, but it followed me like a point disappears into a line. You pick me up in a car and we ride under the overpass. Six skeletons of dinosaurs, oil from bones. Sun bleached to the point of sun damage. All vices are inherently

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0: Rock City, what up? 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
1: I like the game better this way. I understand everybody not selling records, but what you in it for? You come from poverty, you in for the money. So, fuck a record sale, man.

0: Money'll come and go. 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Salute me, familia.
1: Salute. 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Salute.

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0: New Yorkers are tough and work hard. 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Because making ends meet can be hard, but paying your energy bill shouldn't be. New York State and New York State Utilities have partnered to build New York Energy Advisor, a one-stop site to find programs and resources that lower your energy costs. 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

Thanks for that.

Wow, 104.3. Music from Body San. This Side of Midnight. A few weeks ago, we heard That Side of Midnight. That was This Side of Midnight off of the two-tracker Midnight by Body San. Let's see what the year that was. From 2019.

Well, that was the only track of that set. And here we are at 7:18. It was a long one. And apologies if you were tuned in at 6 a.m. hoping to listen to Keep Dreaming. Huh? Psych. My fault. Sorry. I was working on a show just last night for yous, and then I got to the last song and I realized, hey, this is for the summertime, and we're not quite there yet.

So next week we'll be live, and my apologies for this morning. It was late last night, and I made a mistake. I don't like doing that. So please accept my apologies. Please, please, please forgive me, huh?

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Thanks for tuning in to WAYO. My name is Kate. I'm here till 8. We just heard music from Yellow Magic Orchestra. With Yellow Magic, Tong Poo. From 1979. Still fresh as ever. Telex before that. With En Route. I grabbed that from a collection called Neurovision from the early 80s. And Yellow with I Love You, the extended dance version from 1983.

That's especially for you if you're driving out there. And Kraftwerk started the set with It's More Fun to Compute from their 1981 album Computer World. It's kind of an international set there. Germany, Switzerland, Belgium, Japan,

0: Well, up next we have I guess I'd call them an international group, Stereolab, after this message.
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Has it come to an end so quickly? Sheesh. Music from Polyrock. Featuring that special pop that only a vinyl LP can give us. From their 1982 album, Above the Fruited Plain, we heard Working on My

I just received a volcano text denoting that that was a hot jam. Nice. I don't know if you could get hotter than that here on Earth. Oh, I suppose you could. Let's not think about it. Stereo Lab before that. Plastic Mile. From the album Fab Four Suture. From 2005. Sheesh. More than 20 years ago already. Come on now. Boy, what a great show they put on in Buffalo a few months ago. Classic. Hey, folks. This is classic right here. Wayo in Rochester, live. 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

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Next week, 6 a.m., keep dreaming. It'll be there. I'll be here for you. Lord willing, as they say, 7 a.m., wake up. And of course, all the wonderful classic and new programs we've got going on here at WAYO. So keep it locked. 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

0: wake up mornings too afraid to take a look at myself. Am I so scared to be alone, even in my own house? I don't always feel at home, so I try to write it out. Yeah, I try to right my wrongs, but the damage is done. My hands run with the blood of men. Music is my redemption, and music is my perfection, and music is my digestive, and music is my direction, and music is my reflection, and it makes it okay to be who I am. Cause I'm unsociable, get it? I'm maladjusted, unfitted for this society. All this pain that's inside of me, all this silence is trying me. I am tired entirely, writing songs is a triumph. Feel as strong as a lion, feel it roaring like rivers. I get the gift of the shivers, I give the gift to the giver. All kind of colors get in ya, kind of flood and hearts from boundless beautiful bards, as painters, poets, and bards, as faithful seekers of God.
1: Poem is called Self-Love, and poem said, do you want to see a miracle? I mean, like, do you want to see a miracle?
2: Yes.
1: Go look in the mirror. And you ought to be grinning while you're looking, cause in spite of slavery and lynching and cops and courts and welfare and unemployment and disease, there you is in living color.
0: If I'm ever going to get it, if I'm ever going to give it, get peace through forgiveness, get free from the gimmicks and stereotypes. Them TV and stereo pictures of life, we give up soul, give up light. We get so damn down and we get up tight. We gotta slow things down till we get it right. We gotta seek wise counsel, get good advice. We gotta breathe till it feels so nice, like that indeed I

Still persists. He never asked your permission to exist. He's a demon that gets raised like a fist. When you lose, he's the idol that gets praised on the late evening news. He's a Bible.

0: But trust, we'll get back to ourselves. We'll return from the hells, from the realms of the damned, with a poem in our hand and the warm seldom seen. Swam shish, we got clean, we got hurt, we got mean, but found love for what's seen when we lean at the sink and the tears fall in streams. And we hold broken dreams that we try to piece together, but nothing seemed to get better. Got tough like pieces of leather, got peace to pass out like papers for people paying the price, not heeding karma's advice. Due to karmic substance, we draw our own destruction, or we can feel compassion, the peace is everlasting. Due to karmic substance, we caught our own destruction, or we can feel compassion, the peace is everlasting. Due to karmic substance, we caught our own destruction, or we can feel compassion, the peace is everlasting. Or we can feel compassion, the peace is everlasting. Due to karmic substance, we caught our own destruction, or we can feel compassion, the peace is everlasting. Due to karmic substance, we caught our own destruction, or we can feel compassion.
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0: My name is David Yates. 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

Good afternoon. You are listening to WAYOLP Rochester and The Almanac with me, your host, Alma. Good afternoon. Happy Tuesday. It's just a bright and nice sunny day out today. It's actually feeling like summer. Nice and chill. You know, it's not like 90 degrees. It's awesome. I wish every summer day was like this. We just heard The Dip with State Line. I hope you guys are having a great day. I'm having a great day so far. There's still plenty of time to have a great day. I hope you guys are open to having a great day. If you're not, I hope this music will cheer you up if you're not having the greatest day. That's what I'm here to do. We're going to listen to a little bit of Amber Mark covering one of my favorite songs by Bill Withers. Of course, this song is Lovely Day, and I know you guys like this one. I've played this one before.

0: That was What's Your Sign? And Go Ahead, both by Sight. Coincidentally, that was our
1: Science Fiction
0: of the week, and I really like those two songs. They're really great. Really nice vibe. I'm really excited to play this next song. I know I've played it before, but I really love this woman's voice, and I think she's amazing. We're going to listen to a little bit of Rina Sawayama and a little bit of Rihanna and Mr. Wives in this block. I'm really excited. I'm just having a really good time playing music that I really like. I hope you guys are having a really great day. I know I said that already, but I still mean it.
2: Can I speak to you?

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1: We just heard Bleachers with Wild Heart. Right before that, we heard Mr. Wives, my favorite band of all time, with Muse. And then, of course, the incredible Rihanna with Umbrella. And then Madison Rose with Sunshine. And starting that set off, Rina Sawayama with Cherry. I'm going to play a bunch of just Almanac classics next, but also some newer stuff. One of my friends recommended a great artist to me, and I think I played one of her songs last week. Let me look. My memory is not good. It's like a sieve, you know, everything just goes right through. I just want to see. No, that's not it. Yeah, 6-9. Let's see. Did I? I didn't. Oh my gosh. What am I doing? Oh, it was the week before. The week before. Okay, at the beginning of this month, I played a song by Molly Elizabeth called Doe Eyes. We're going to listen to another Molly Elizabeth song. This one's called Run Rabbit, also suggested by that same friend of mine. I love having friends that have similar music taste to me, because then we get to swap songs. This Friday, we had what I dubbed as the Great Music Exchange, and we swapped a couple songs for each other to listen to. It was really fun. I love that kind of stuff. I hope you guys love this music that we've been listening to. Up next, we're going to be listening to a song, not the Molly Elizabeth song. We're actually going to listen to another one. I just got excited because I saw that one in the block. It's called Number One Fan by Munna. I think you guys will like this one, too.

That was Sammy Ray and the Friends with Jackie Onassis. Of course, right before that, Denny with Girls Like You, Rachel Chinariri with All I Ever Asked, Molly Elizabeth with Run Rabbit, and starting that set off, Mana with Number One Fan. We've got time for just one more song. I thought I'd play a little bit of summer vibes, you know, to kind of send you off into the world. Or whatever else you're going to do. Maybe you'll listen to more Wayo. There's more Wayo coming on after this. Here on WAYO LP Rochester, there's more Wayo goodness. Of course, and you can catch me next week on The Almanac, another great episode. I think we'll be doing some jazz stuff for the Jazz Festival. But we're going to play a little bit of 80s. We're going to play a little bit of Lemon Drop. I hope you guys have a great week, and I will see you next time.

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2: 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And I, Jack Porcello, your host, put emphasis on those musicians and their music. Today on our show, we're going to begin with a special collection. Started off life as a four-part download. That's the Ukraine 4 Internet Invitational, rather, that was produced by Brett Harold Hart and is included various kind of people, according to Brett himself. This started out, like I said, with four people involved in the recording, four tracks on the download, and has expanded to 23 tracks and is now becoming a CD, which should be released soon. This is available on Bandcamp. And the proceeds are going to one individual in the Ukraine who is having a struggle producing and creating, an artist in the Ukraine, as a matter of fact, who has been undergoing difficult times, as one would expect during all of this tough time that we're having in this world. A lot of people are having different types of difficulty in this world today. I do not begrudge them. You may notice that a lot of my work here on the radio, a lot of my presentations in social media tend to move away from politics and that sort of thing. It doesn't mean that I don't have opinions, it's just that I keep them to myself. But I do believe in social change and working towards that. And today we're going to move into a little bit of that. We're going to start out with a track by Reed Ghazala, Silence the Tongues of Prophecy, and then move on with a track by Dave Newhouse, Ah Hell Dawn. I hope that you enjoy these tracks. Oh, Dave Newhouse is joined by Brett Harold Hart. Hope you enjoy these tracks. I'm Jack Porcello. This is File Under Popular. A lot more show to come. And you're on WAYO LP Rochester. This I guarantee.

Razor, the Mosquito.

Hi, my name is Del Rivers, and I'm a proud supporter of WAYO 104.3 Way Out, right here in Rochester, New York.

doing that.

If you can't play it, don't pretend you can. Feck off. Don't pretend you can.

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1: We just heard a bunch of Cousin Silas joined on this album by Wilfried Hanerath, I believe it's pronounced. The album is called Friction of Distance. It came out not too long ago. I shared some last week. As I shared with you then, most of the album is collaborative pieces, with a few exceptions being individual pieces recorded by

film of science fiction and fantasy. This track came from Short Stories for Tall Aliens by Cloud Over Jupiter with John Shirley. In Stormland was the name of that track, and before that, Brett Harold Hart taking us on a remote journey through the woodlands around of his house and discussing the deep depths of the world and its philosophies with Woodpeckers from the album Arboreal Telegraph, tracks that are produced using field recordings of woodpeckers. The track provided by Brett Harold Hart on that collaborative album, Woodpecker and Wooden. We got a big old red-crested out in the backyard taking care of the ash borer that befell my biggest oak, ash tree rather. I wish it had come earlier before we had to take that one down, but unfortunately things are the way they are. We're going to move on now to Walter Whitney's latest, came out a while ago, Moons of Seven Planets. I played a bunch for you not too long ago, playing some more now. It's a great little record, I believe, in my opinion. Your mileage may vary, as they say. Moons of Seven Planets, the track I'm going to play for you right now is Ganymede. I hope you enjoy it. I'm Jack Porcello, and this is File Under Popular on WAYO LP Rochester, which is a moon of this planet and a planet of its own.

sins are excusing. Thy sins. Thy sins are excusing thy sins.

we've triumphed. That so-called love war, we became the veterans.

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1: From Thinking Plague, these are the early plague years brought to us by Cuneiform Records. For years, Mike Johnson was certain that the master tapes for Thinking Plague's first two albums were long lost. And they recently surfaced and made early plague years possible. That was from September 19 of 2000. I'm still grateful for that because early plague years are fabulous years indeed, at least in this humble individual's opinion. I played from that album, Thorns of Blue and Red, The War. I figure that's always applicable because there's always something going on, isn't there? Shame. Before that, I'm still kind of reeling from the loss of Carla. It was a shame. Carla Duratz's loss hit us all very hard. So I had played a track from Eclectic Maybe Band's Reflection in a Mobius Ring Mirror, which included the talents of Carla Duratz as well as Dave Newhouse and Guy Seegers and so many others. Spreading an Invisible Stream, and before that, Carla Duratz herself, also on Discus Music, Archers of Sorrow, Blue Stitches, Free Delivery, I played from that album, and then moving now into the realm of Dave Kerman, once again from Cuneiform Records. The album was The Quiet in Your Bones that came out in May 27th of 2022. And it was a fabulous recording. Included the likes of Michelle Fuchs and Lisbeth Lambrecht, Bill Galonis, Dave Wiley, Keith Maxsound, and Joel Trigger. Mostly recorded at home in Basel, Switzerland. The track that I'm going to play for you from that album is Routine. I am Jack Porcello, and this is File Under Popular on WAYO LP Rochester, where you are at your most comfortable.

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1: Jimmy Hastings is a name that so many of you Caravan fans and Canterbury fans know and love so well, having appeared on so many Canterbury albums, Caravan, Hatfield in the North, National Health, and so on. And of course, Nick Evans has appeared on works with the likes of Keith Tippett's and Brotherhood of Breath, Graham Collier Sextet, Centipede, and so many others. And the two of them combined their talents with Soft Machine on what so many Soft Machine fans believe to be the apogee, the ultimate of Soft Machine albums. Some of us may believe otherwise. I don't know. I feel that it goes back and forth with me between this one and second, this volume two, rather. That was from Third. Third's a great album, I believe. It was one of their absolute best, their greatest, fabulous lineup. The track I played for you was Mike Ratliff's solo contribution, Out Bloody Rageous, the fourth track, Side D's completion track, long track. Fabulous album track, a fabulous album altogether. I believe in my heart of hearts that it was indeed the case. I'm going to wrap things up today's show with a track from Her Grammatics again, like I did last week beginning the show. This is Amy DiNio, Gefühlswagelung. I mispronounce it again. It's a feeling of unease, like I said last week, the feeling I get whenever I pronounce German words. This is the title track of the album. I won't try pronouncing it again because I don't want to embarrass myself or upset a lot of you German speakers. I'm Jack Porcello. This is File Under Popular on WAYO LP Rochester.

That does it for me for one more week. Jack Porcello on Filander Popular on WAYOLP Rochester. But don't go nowhere. We got great programming coming up. Downies will be in your future and more after that. So why don't you stick around here, make yourself comfortable, and listen to some great shows on WAYO. But don't forget to come back next week and see what I have filed away.

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Here he is. You know him. You love him. It's time for...

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Let's get ready to rumble!

0: rumble bumble. rumble tumble bumble. Yeah, sweet. Well, hello. You have all been saying, you've all been saying for over a month, you've been in despair, you've paced the floor, you've wondered where is the Dom? Where did he go? Why?
1: Why does this radio show suck so much now?
0: Why? No, that's not what we're saying. We're saying, why does this radio show feel flash-burned?
1: Flash-burned?
0: Yeah, you know. But to tell you the truth, to tell you the big, big, big truth, I have been to the body shop, to the mechanic. In case you don't know who I am, that's very presumptuous of me. I am E Down. I am the... Wait. Yeah, baby. Good to hear you again. Yeah, this is Ed Downey, and the show is Decades. For a couple of weeks, I'll be ably assisted by Ian, and the reason is I can't drive, and he's, you know, he's got the wheels. The point here being that I had some surgery done on my extremely damaged rotary cuff, left arm and hand, on which I have been walking for my whole life. Wait, did I say
1: walking on your hams?
0: Yeah, walking on my hams.
1: Moons. That's over my hammy.
0: Yeah, right. Moons over your hammy. Well, in any case, I had some work done on my knee. I have a new knee. And in fact, today...
2: New knee!
0: Today, which is the celebration day of James Joyce's book, Ulysses, which was supposed to have been the whole book written and describing and done on this day in 1904, I think it is.
1: That's correct.
0: My novel, my life. I've read this book four times or something like that. At least one of those times out loud, 700 pages, because I don't even know. I am currently reading a book about the book Ulysses, and talking with the author Budgeon is his name, talking with James Joyce and stuff like that, and I'm reading over stuff that I've supposedly read four times, and there's a lot of stuff that I didn't even notice. And that's not important. The fact is, it's Bloomsday. It is July 16th. And it's also, are you holding your hand out for
1: alms?
0: For alms? Like almond joy?
1: Well, I could I could read page one.
0: Oh.
1: I should have thought to bring the whole book, but I just brought up page one on the machine.
0: Read it. Let me just set the stage a little bit. These are students in 1904, June 16th, and they are just getting up, making themselves breakfast, shaving, and Buck Mulligan is a rather obstreperous, loudmouth, but wait, there are too many by the ways in here, but that's okay because I haven't been here for a month and a half.
1: That's true.
0: By the way, I want to say with all openness of heart, I had this surgery, and Marietta, famous Marietta, who has come and done lots of things on the show. She's corrected us and and added stuff. She's a person from Baltimore. Well, she came up and she gave me a hand for a week, and she was great. And I want to say, before I say anything else, I want to say thank you for the work she did. And I believe that I you will second the motion. Is this not true?
1: Hear, hear.
0: Yeah.
1: Yes, I say also thank you. Thank you, Marietta.
0: Yeah.
1: That was really great.
0: That was really great.
1: Great job. Being a human being.
0: So, good job being a human. It's pretty good, yeah. And so now let's get back to June 16th. By the way, another by the way.
1: Sure,
0: Ian took me to the doc this morning, and they pronounced my surgery.
1: Man and wife.
0: My two knees were man and wife. They pronounced my surgery and took x-rays and stuff, and they said it was really good and progressing, and I was in good shape and so forth. So to Ian, to Marietta, to my daughter Jennifer, who also kicked in.
1: To your knee.
0: Kicked my knee and sent me back to the hospital. No, that's not right.
1: No, I'm saying, you were saying to Marietta, to me, to Jennifer, and I also say to your knee.
0: Oh, to my, yeah, I guess in some kind of way.
1: Let's all thank Ed's knee.
0: Yeah, let's all.
1: Everyone in Rochester.
0: In any case, so now let's get to James Joyce, because this is the day, and we should be, you know, in the tradition, we should be reading this out loud in a bookstore someplace, which we did.
1: We did that once, yeah.
0: About 3 years ago, was that?
1: I think it was more than that.
0: More than, oh God, time flies.
1: Yeah.
0: 3, 5, 7 years ago, we... Do you remember the name of the bookstore?
1: Before Your Quiet Eyes.
0: Before Your... What a nice name.
1: Which is a nice name, isn't it?
0: Yeah, it's a great name. Before Your Quiet Eyes. It's a bookstore on Monroe. I hope it's still there. I actually don't know if it is. Could be. But in any case, even if it's gone the way of all flesh, it was a nice bookstore. Suppressing... A bookstore that was suppressed. Well, how am I supposed to know what that gesture means? Do the gesture on the screen so that everybody can see. What am I supposed to do with that? Yeah, click, click, click. Right. Yeah. Now that the cat's out of the bag, what does this mean?
1: Oh, come on. Now, we'll talk about it the next time you play some music.
0: Okay.
1: If I had something to say, I would say it.
0: Yeah, in other words, you want me to shut up so that you could read the first page of, is that right?
1: That's not exactly what I'm saying, but I will talk to you about it as soon as you put some music on.
0: Okay. Well, I'm not going to put music on. I'm going to listen to you.
1: Okay.
0: This is the first page of Ulysses by James Joyce.
1: Telemachus. Stately, plump Buck Mulligan came from the stairhead, bearing a bowl of lather on which a mirror and razor lay crossed. A yellow dressing gown, ungirdled, was sustained gently behind him by the mild morning air. He held the bowl aloft and intoned, "In Troibo ad altare Dei." Halted, he peered down the dark winding stairs and called up coarsely, "Come up, Kinch! Come up, you fearful Jesuit!" Solemnly, he came forward and mounted the round gun rest. He faced about and blessed gravely thrice the tower, the surrounding country, and the awaking mountains. Then, catching sight of Stephen Dedalus, he bent towards him and made rapid crosses in the air, gurgling in his throat and shaking his head. Stephen Dedalus, displeased and sleepy, leaned his arms on the top of the staircase and looked coldly at the shaking, gurgling face that blessed him, equine in its length, and at the light in tonsured hair, grained and hued like a pale oak. Buck Mulligan peeped an instant under the mirror and then covered the bowl smartly. "Back to barracks," he said sternly. He added in a preacher's tone, "For this, O dearly beloved, is the genuine Christine, body and soul and blood and owns. Slow music, please. Shut your eyes, gents. One moment, a little trouble about those white corpuscles. Silence, all." He peered sideways up and gave a long, low whistle of call, then paused a while in rapt attention, his even white teeth glistening here and there with gold points. Chrysostomos. Two strong, shrill whistled answered through the calm. "Thanks, old chap," he cried briskly. "That'll do nicely. Switch off the current, will you?" He skipped off the gunrest and looked gravely at his watcher, gathering about his legs the loose folds of his gown. The plump, shadowed face and sullen oval jowl recalled a prelate, patron of arts in the Middle Ages. A pleasant smile broke quietly over his lips. "The mockery of it," he said gaily. "Your absurd name, an ancient Greek." He pointed his finger in friendly jest and went over to the parapet, laughing to himself. Stephen Dedalus stepped up, followed him warily halfway, and sat down on the edge of the gunrest, watching him still as he propped his mirror on the parapet, dipped the brush in the bowl, and lathered cheeks and neck. Buck Mulligan's gay voice went on. "My name's absurd, too. Malachi Mulligan, two dactyls. But it has a Hellenic ring, hasn't it? Tripping and sunny like the buck himself. We must go to Athens. Will you come if I can get the aunt to fork out 20 quid?" He laid the brush aside and, laughing with delight, cried, "Will he come, the jejune Jesuit?" Ceasing, he began to shave with care. "Tell me, Mulligan," Stephen said quietly. "Yes, my love?" "How long is Haynes going to stay in this tower?"
0: The tower that is referred to is the Martello Tower, which is in all of this. The whole book takes place in one 30-hour passage of time. And it starts here in this tower that I would love to go see because it is a for real place. Everything that's in this book is for real or was for real. Anyway, there is our tribute to James Joyce. God rest his soul, and God rest John Coltrane.

0: music that we play. It is such a beautiful experience. All the other crap that goes on this planet, the stupidity, and then you got this. It's like a spectrum from, you know, from the lower depths up and up. This was called Spiritual, and it was it's a famous Coltrane song, and I hope Coltrane, all of his music, lives for a couple hundred years, at least a couple hundred years. It is 333 WAYOLP in Rochester, New York. And what say you?
1: 333 is the year, 333 BC, when Alexander the Great took over Persia.
0: This day is a day of confluence of extraordinary events. Why? Why did everything perfectly happen today?
1: It figured it was due.
0: It figured.
1: Yeah, it figured.
0: You mean by it, the sort of...
1: I mean the day.
0: Oh, the day itself figured.
1: Yeah.
0: That's a kind of cool way of thinking about it. So God is time, is kind of what you're saying, yes or no?
1: I'm saying that an orange is a zebra.
0: Always way above. I'm following this hardball flying through the air, and I'm going back to the warning track, and a zebra is orange is over my head.
1: You know, Haruki Murakami, the novelist,
0: yes,
1: who wrote The Wind-Up Bird Chronicle, among other novels, I think he was running a bar. I don't know if he was running it, but I think so, in Japan. And he looked up at the television they had, you know, on the wall of the bar.
0: Yeah.
1: And, you know, here came the pitch. And then the batter swung, hit the ball, connected with it. The ball goes sailing, and it just goes up and up and up. And it was a home run. And as he was watching that ball just sail into the stands, he knew at that moment that he could be a novelist.
0: Oh. Oh. Perfect thing to remember to take note of on this perfect day.
1: Yeah.
0: Wow. Confluence. This is a confluential day.
1: Yes, confluential.
0: Yeah, wow. Holy Toledo. Well, so let's keep this confluence tumbling along.
1: Have you ever been to Holy Toledo?
0: I've been to the parts of Toledo that I would consider to be a little bit less than holy.
1: Oh, yeah?
0: Yeah. But I'm still here, you know? So maybe even those parts are holy.
1: Yeah. You know? Yeah, yeah. That's true.
0: It's a possibility, huh? Yeah. Yeah, I like Toledo. And those of you in the audience who watch the cop shows that are now so, everybody loves them, where the cops, this is for real cops that stop motorists and all that stuff. Have you seen those or not?
1: Like Cops?
0: Yeah.
1: I hate that show.
0: Well, then... then go to sleep.

0: Because now, you see, I forgot what the point I was driving towards. Well, I was driving towards a point, but the thing
1: was,
0: is,
1: was it Toledo?
0: It was in Toledo. Yes, it was in Toledo. Oh, ho, ho, in Toledo. So let's take a left turn, since we're extending this driving metaphor into the point of driving both of us crazy. There is a group of electronic people. Who knows how it's... They're from Filkingen Records, which is from Stockholm, Sweden. Sweden, the Scandinavia, is a place of very strong individual music of all sorts. They're the dogs, you know? So this piece was written by Sten Olof Hellström. I wish I could pronounce it the way they would have pronounced it. It's a piece called Sequel. The first piece was called Equal. The second piece was called Prequel. And this third piece is called Sequel. See what you think of this kind of electronic, et cetera, music. Wait a minute. Is that what I'm supposed to be playing? No, that is not what I'm supposed to be playing. Why did you do this to me? Why did you throw me off the trail?
1: I just enjoy torturing you.
0: Well, I mean, come on, you know? Okay, that's coming up in the next piece. This piece that we're going to do is Wonderful Elliot Carter. It's there are, on this particular recording that we have, there are two divertimentos for piano that he plays. Charles Rosen is the pianist. They're sort of meant to be played together, but neither Ian nor I could figure out how to make this CD player play these two in a row. It's the bottom one, which has different rules than the others. Anyway, so here is the first. The second one we'll play toward the end of the show. This is a piano diversion.

Elliot Carter, the first of two diversions. I love it when a beautifully crafted piano is recorded beautifully. Wow. That's all I got to say. Wow. All right, now we're going to deal with the piece that I started. I've made two mistakes so far. If you're keeping track, and I know some of you are, but you know, that's your business. here is Sequel from those Scandinavian electronic, etc. people.

Mm-hmm.

0: astonishingly beautiful. These three composers. I guess they're working independently, but all three of them appear on the CD 1, 2, 3, and the piece that I played a month ago or 2 months ago or something was called The Equal. This one is called Sequel, and I'm going to play other parts of this because they are collectively really good. What wonderful sounds. Wonderful sounds. 1, 2, 3 from Scandinavia. Did you cross the Great Divide?
1: 1, 2, 3.
0: Yeah, 1, 2, 3. Sphere.
1: Sphere.
0: Sphere. Isn't that, did I mispronounce that?
1: Thelonious Sphere
0: Monk. Isn't that incredible? His parents, he grew up next to railroad tracks, a yard down in Georgia or someplace, North Carolina. And so a lot of his chords sound like railroad horns.
1: Huh.
0: Yeah, that's right from his biography.
1: Interesting. Yeah.
0: Right. And then on top of that, his name is Thelonious Sphere Monk. I mean, huh?
1: Yeah.
0: You know, another perfect person.
1: The orbs.
0: For this perfect day.
1: Do you picture a hooded, cowled figure with an orb floating above his hand?
0: Actually, when I say it, any humanness disappears, and I see a silver sphere that's bigger than a person standing.
1: Huh. Yeah.
0: That's what the image that comes to me when I think of his name. I don't know.
1: Yeah. I like it.
0: Yeah. So it is now currently 3:57. It just turned
1: magnum.
0: 3:57. Oh, a magnum. How can things be any better than this? We're even for gun control. And it still comes out 3:57. Wow. This is astonishing. Just to be the first day back after sitting in my living room, reading sometimes, listening to some music, trying to learn how to play this guitar stuff that all of you know. If you play guitar, you can do finger picking. I never in my life could do finger picking, so I had this block of time, and I'm very slowly, stupidly finger picking, nose picking. That's the part that is so hard for me, is figuring out how to nose pick a G chord, you know, for example, or something like that. You know how it is.
1: Sitting in my living room, calm and collected, feeling that gotta get mine perspective.
0: Right on time. Right on time. Okay. Can't beat that. Can't beat that. The only way that you could possibly beat that would be to play some George Russell, which is now

0: Thoughts by composer, pianist George Russell, with a band that, you know, some people know how to put bands together. This band features that trumpet player that you just heard, whose name is Don Ellis, and he's a I don't mean to do this, but I have to do it. You can tell he's a white guy. You can tell by the way he plays. He's an absolutely beautifully schooled white guy. In opposition to him is Eric Dolphy, who played the bass clarinet here, who's a black guy, and who's, I don't know exactly about his schooling, but you can hear the difference. And I love both. The trumpet is so crisp and so crystalline and so perfectly articulated. I mean, Don Ellis was an amazing trumpet player. I suspect that he kind of dropped out of the jazz scene, and I suspect he spent the rest of his career in an orchestra, someplace, a symphony orchestra or something like that, and probably taught and so forth and so on. It's just an amazing, beautiful trumpet player. And then balanced off by the wild twists and turns of Eric Dolphy. Do you understand how amazing music is?
1: I don't.
0: Yeah, I know you don't, and I know that you remember those old days when you were a little kid, and
1: no.
0: I used to, well, if you don't, that's really good, because what I used to do, this, you know, today no one would stand by me, but I used to spank him to the rhythm of many songs, you know. It especially Coltrane, so with Elvin Jones, the drummer, who does a lot of syncopated, beats, and I would have to, you know, whack his fanny to this or that crazy beat, you know, because I just wanted him to understand music, and here he is now telling me later that he doesn't understand it. And so, do you want me to? Do you? What do you want?
1: I got nothing.
0: And reasonably so. Okay, so you got nothing, I got nothing, et cetera, et cetera. Here is another Wunderkind, except I can't remember his name. What is his name? Anthony Braxton. I mean, yeah, well, anyway, Anthony Braxton. And there are a series of Hat Art. It's a label from Europe, I think from Switzerland, as a matter of fact. Hat, H-A-T, Art, A-R-T. And that label caught the best of the avant-garde jazz that came over to Europe. Some of it stayed, and some of it, you know, just visited and came back to America and so forth and so on. But in any case, they caught some Anthony Braxton quartets and quintets in concert that are, you know, they're all astounding. Here is one. Anthony Braxton, I think, has spent his later years teaching at some avant-garde school, like, name an avant-garde school, Oberlin. I think he's teaches at Oberlin. Or you can look it up. Go ahead, look it up. Anthony Braxton. Where does he teach? I'm pretty sure he's not dead.
1: He is still alive. Born 1945. June 4th. Happy birthday, Mr. Braxton.
0: Well. And of course, that's. Never mind. Go ahead.
1: Braxton taught at Mills College in Oakland, California from 1985 to 1990 and was professor of music at Wesleyan University in Middletown, Connecticut from 1990 until his retirement at the end of 2013. He is the artistic director of the Tricentric Foundation, a nonprofit he founded in 1994 to support the preservation and production of works by Braxton and other artists in pursuit of trans-idiomatic creativity.
0: Wow. Well, there you go, man. That's generosity of existence right there in a nutshell. Here is his, he was also eccentric and...
1: Tricentric.
0: Tricentric. And all of his compositions are named weirdly. There are four compositions on this CD. First one is called Composition 69J. The second one is Composition 69N/G. And the third is Composition 69M. And the fourth is Composition 40B. Now, go away. I don't know. Here is Composition 69M.
1: That's a men's 69.

0: Yeah. All right. It's almost time for us to book so that little bro can come in and do his show. And all I want to do is just play one more piece. I know I said I was going to play one of those Elliot Carter diversions. I'll play it next week. But the point here is I've been looking for a particular Karl Heinz Stockhausen piece called Contrapunkt, something like that.
1: Contrapunktus.
0: Yeah, in German. Yeah, right. And it's a piece that is sort of famous because in it he tries to serialize every aspect of the music that's being played so that all the rhythms are structured a certain way, all the tones are structured a 12-tone type way that we've talked about. And that kind of music disappeared because it was too rigorous for the average listener. But it's not too rigorous for us. And I'm going, where can I find this? And I look online. Copies of this recording are worth $150. And I'm going, man, I can't pay $150. Let me take another look through my collection. And I go into the darkest corners of my collection room, places where no one has been for a couple of years at least. And what did I find? An absolutely, completely brand new pressing of Contrapunkt. And now I'm an owner of $150 record.
1: Wow.
0: Here's Contrapunkt. Thank you for listening. I'm glad to be back. It's been as fun as death.
1: By the way, you can play the Carter thing too.
0: All right. Okay. But where am I here? Oh yeah.
1: No one knows.

0: Karlheinz Stockhausen with Contrapunkta. We're setting off fireworks here in the studio in celebration of 4th of July, 250 years. The Nonsense Cathedral finds its moments in the slow production of lard.
1: Word.
0: Here we have Elliot Carter miming.
1: I'm sorry.
0: Go ahead.
1: Well, this is the second diversion that I had promised. Ian said, go ahead, play it. So here it is.
0: Thank you. That added a lot.

W-A-Y-O. Elliot Carter, a diversion. That's how he got away from the cops. He was a member of a gang, and they said, all right, we're going to go in there with the guns. You create a diversion. So he brought out his grand piano, and they were powerless, but to be fascinated by his harmonic and rhythmic innovations. This was in the country of Novino, where people like music too much. It's a problem that has caused them many problems, which have in turn caused the problems, some problems, which have problemed the causes of the problems. For one thing, it turned nouns into verbs. It also turned mounds into verbs. And it turned mounds into Milky Ways. But that's my personal predilection. Have you learned something? Did you manage to avoid learning? We hope not here at WAYOLP Rochester. We hope that you have no free will whatsoever. Have a nice

0: WAYOLP Rochester, New York. Victory for Upfish. The title of that was B. A Victory for Upfish is Brian Blatt and Wendy Eisenberg. Before that, we heard Elliot Carter with A Diversion. Have you figured it all out?
1: Well, I've tried, and I've actually come to two quite distinct conclusions.
0: Go on.
1: Go on where?
0: Go on with your bad self.
1: Well, there's only one possible solution to having two conclusions that are practically diametrically opposed.
0: Okay.
1: I mean, there's only one way that two things can be contrapuntive, as Stockhausen might say. But I digress. I really don't want to find a different, a third conclusion, which would make the first two obviated, if you know. So I stand by what I've said.
0: Well, so I guess what I would ask you to do is to always come to the same conclusion.
1: Oh, that's so hard. It's like in math, always coming 2 + 2 = 4, like always?
0: I know, it gets a little redundant.
1: Holy Toledo, I just can't, I don't think I could do that.
0: Yeah, you need a little, variety is the spice of life.
1: Right, of course.
0: Sometimes 2 + 2 = 4. Other times, chocolate, banana stand.
1: And never bother to relieve the pressure. I agree. I mean, I don't, you know. That's one way of having two opposite conclusions.
0: Oh, you didn't say they were opposite.
1: Well, they're not opposite. I mean, one is mathematical and one is verbal. However, they work out to be opposites. But it can be written and it will be written.
0: Uh-oh.
1: You know, as...
0: When? How much time do we have?
1: In the new Bible.
0: How much time do we have before it comes out?
1: It depends on how hard you pushed it in. What?
0: Touche. Touche. Etouffee. I don't know what to do. I want to say Charming Betsy, but then I also kind of want to say, as the time draws near, or Stillhouse. What do you think?
1: Well, there was a time in my life when I would have immediately jumped to Charming Betsy.
0: Really?
1: But, you know, that ship sailed.
0: Okay.
1: So at least narrow it down to one of the other two.
0: Okay. I guess as time draws near.

0: Merci.
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0: Mike, Ray, I love this place.
1: That is Mike Ray?
0: This is Mike Ray that we're hearing in the background telling us horses clippity-clip-clop in the on the mountainside. Birds tweetedly-tweet-tweet on the mountainside. Before that, we heard Die Vlaamse Primitiven from their album Brandstickers und Oplichters live at Dropa House. They consist of, let me see here, Jan Budart and Freak Vris. Started that little set off with Tommy Jarrell doing As Time Draws Near.
1: Mike Ray, Mike Ray, Mike Ray, Mike Ray, Mike Ray.
0: Micro Machines.
1: Mike Ray, you're a sweetheart.
0: Yeah, he is a sweetheart. Good man, Michael Ray. Always put a protective coating on your microphone to shield yourself from dangerous mic rays.
1: PDG, man, PDG.
0: How are you doing? How are you doing?
1: Well, I'm fine, but you know, there's part of me that feels the need to hear some words. Are you there?
0: Well, you know, I'm angry, and I like being angry. It's what I like most. I like things that make me angry, you know, and I don't like anything that makes me happy. I think happiness should be banned.
1: Well, now that's assuming that there is such a thing as happiness.
0: Huh? What did you say about Masumi?
1: No, I didn't say. That's assuming, I said. So sue me.

0: we should have, are there controls on this board for, like, can we pan one of our mics all the way to the left and the other one all the way to the right so we can sing into our listener's ear? Like, we can have, like, one of our voices going in one ear and one voice going in the other ear.
1: Wouldn't that, can, is it possible?
0: I'm sure it's possible, but I have no idea how. Hey, everybody. Tomorrow night, also known as Wednesday, also known as June 17th, Wayo is having a free event at the Bug Jar. I guess it's just called Wayo Wednesday. Wayo Wednesday. Come hang out and meet your favorite Wayo DJs. That's kind of neat. It's happening.
1: Where was that? Where is that? That's at the...
0: No one knows where anything is. Everything is below decks. So next in the world of men is the DSM-4. I've played parts of this before. This was a project put on by Signal Noise. I don't remember what year this was, but it must have been 2006, maybe 7, 8. I don't know. Less than 2008. Collective improvisation where each song represents a different disorder in the DSM-4. I think I've played Trichotillomania before, maybe Sleep Terrors. I think I might just play plain old Delirium now. So stay tuned on WAYOLP Rochester, New York.

0: WAYO LP Rochester. Dag Nabbit. Trigalactagon with Ewok Village. Before that, Orthrealm, we heard a little snippet of Ovi, that record that just, you kind of think maybe my record skipping. Nope, that's, it's a very, for like, I don't know, 45 minutes or however long it is, it's just like these patterns over and over again. Great record. Before that, Delirium from the DSM-4 Improvisational Collective. And before that, Mike Ray. I love this place. We have learned everything. I think that series of songs contained all, not just all human knowledge, but all possible knowledge for any kind of being in the universe, or at least Toledo. And we are being ignored by Edwap Billings Montana Downey.
1: I'm terribly sorry. I was jumping on a plane, and
0: you're a Koopa paratroopa.
1: I'm so sorry.
0: You were jumping on a plane. You weren't jumping from a plane or off a plane.
1: No.
0: You were jumping on a. Wait, were you jumping onto?

0: We are programming you. Do you feel programmed out there in Rochesterland?
1: I think you do. I think you feel it very strongly.
0: Mind control.
1: I love mind control.
0: Mind control.
1: To let go of the reins.
0: Mind control.
1: To just say,
0: mind control.
1: Here. Take me away.
0: Mind control.
1: So many.
0: Mind control.
1: They disappear.
0: Mind control.
1: But they had smiles on their faces.
0: Mind control.
1: And they just.
0: Mind control.
1: Float.
0: Mind control.
1: And they float.
0: Mind
1: and they float again. And the more they do
0: mind
1: it,
0: control.
1: The more
0: mind control.
1: They float. The
0: mind
1: more
0: control.
1: They float.
0: The
1: mind
0: more control.
1: They float.
0: The mind control.
1: The mind control.
0: The mind control.
1: The mind control.
0: The mind control.
1: The mind control.
0: If you don't control your mind, then someone else will, cause of mind control.
1: Bump and ding, bump and ding, bump
0: and ding.
1: Ding, ding, ding.
0: Mind control.
1: Mind control.
0: Mind control.
1: Mind control. So just let go. No one will know about your mind control. They'll let you roll. With the mind control.
0: Mind control.
1: I said mind control. Mind control.
0: Mind control.
1: Let it go.
0: Mind
1: control. Let it go. Mind control. Let it go. Mind control. Let it go.
0: Here's Elvis.

0: figure with communion there, and before that, I with every day. Before that, we heard the Cramps doing The Way I Walk, and we started off listening to Elvis Presley, a guy who was born in Tupelo, Mississippi.
1: Mississippi.
0: Yeah. Mississippi. And stay tuned to WAYOLP Rochester. Jada's coming up next with Sick Sad World. The coal miners strike sometimes. The Piper's Pipe. You know what I mean?
1: The fruit gets ripe.
0: Your family on Skype.
1: We fish for tripe.
0: Stick that in your Pope pipe. Thank you. I think everybody watched the UFC at the White House, and you know, the prophecies were fulfilled. I think it's in the Bible.
1: I heard that an angel descended.
0: Yeah, I think there's a part in the Bible where they say that the UFC is going to be performed on the White House lawn. Isn't that one of the prophecies? I want to say Daniel.
1: Yeah, probably. If it was anybody, it was Daniel.
0: Daniel Patrick Moynihan. I feel you. I feel you out there thinking thoughts. All I can say is just cut it out. Cut it out. It's a little annoying.
1: Thinking is boring.
0: That's right. Just watch UFC. Which stands for, I think the C stands for Christ, doesn't it? I'm not going to get into what the U or the F stands for. It's not appropriate for the radio.
1: Yeah, exactly. But, you know, Christ, from what I've heard, Christ was there.
0: Yes. He walked on wallpaper. And I guess we'll leave you soon. We're sad to see you go. Or wait, is it you going? I heard that Bob Dylan said, first of all, do you know that we are now further in time from the Beatles' Please Please Me than the Beatles' Please Please Me was from the 1800s?
1: Is that right?
0: Yeah. I think it's 12,000, some number of days. I forget the exact number, but yeah, more days passed between the Beatles' Please Please Me to now than did from 1899 to then.
1: Wow.
0: Bob Dylan said something about Donald Trump's 80th birthday.
1: We did? What did he? Come on.
0: He said, let's see. He said, The best thing about being 80 is that you outlive the clocks that have been chasing you. It's freedom from that lie that anything was ever under control. You don't chase the parade anymore. You're an old king from some vanished country. You're harder to program. You're not rushing to become anything, and you're not haunted by the things you did. You're haunted by how little of it really mattered in the way you thought it would. The worst thing about being 80 is that you still want to say yes to everything, but the world moves without asking. The old fire in your heart still tells you to do this and that, but your body says we already did it. Also, nothing surprises you. It sounds like a luxury, but it's not, and you've also run out of illusions. People treat you like you've either solved something or you've lost something, and you haven't. You see life repeating itself everywhere. The worst thing about being 80 is that you find at last you've got an understanding of something that might have altered everything in the past, had it come at a time when something could still be altered. When you're young, you think that time moves forward. At 80, you know it doesn't. It stands still. We're the ones that move.
1: Wow, pretty fine.
0: And speaking of 80, let's finish things off with the old band MX80. Stay tuned for Jada and Sick Sad World. Have a nice week, everybody. See you next Tuesday.
1: Yeah, see ya.

0: You're listening to WAYO LP Rochester, and you're listening to Sick Sad World until 7 o'clock. We just listened to two songs by Feeble Little Horse off their newest album, Bit Not. That's probably been one of my most played albums this year, so I highly recommend. It's pretty quick listen, like maybe 30 minutes long. And I'm also here with my grandma, who can say hello in a second.
1: Hello, everyone.
0: I just wanted to ask you what if you like those songs that just played.
1: It's not my generation of songs. My connection is that group is from Pittsburgh, Pennsylvania, and your grandpa went to grad school there. And that's where your dad was born.
0: Oh, well, I guess I didn't know that. The theme for today's show is going to be kind of like 2016 to 2020 indie music. But I wanted to start it off with Feeble Little Horse because that's been like my favorite album that's come out so far this year. And I haven't played it at all on my show. So up next is going to be two songs by The Drums off their album Portamento.

Hi, everyone. We just listened to Looking Out for You by Joy again. My theme is kind of like 2018 to 2021-ish indie music, maybe a little bit before that for the most part. So we just listened to Portamento, or songs from Portamento by The Drums, and then some Joy again. Up next is going to be Still Woozy. The theme is kind of just inspired by what I listened to my first year of college and like the end of high school. So I hope you enjoy.

0: Hi everyone, that was just Midnight Cowboy by Surf Curse, and I was just talking to my grandma about this. The album that this came out on by Surf Curse, I believe it's called, I don't remember the name, this is so bad. Heaven Surrounds You. It came out when I lived in Delaware in 2019 it was pretty short-lived, but I remember like exactly the day it came out. It came out on Friday the 13th in September of 2019, and the album House of Sugar came out on the same day. So we were talking about that. Do you have anything else to add?
1: Delaware.
0: Delaware haters. Up next is going to be a few songs by Peach Pit and then a few songs by Wunderbar, which I hope I see Wunderbar live one day, hopefully, maybe. So up next is Figure 8 by Peach Pit.

You're listening to WAYO-LP Rochester, and this is the end of Six Sad World. I hope you've been enjoying. Up next is going to be Debaser by the Pixies, and then I'm not sure what's going to play because it's someone else's show. So hope you guys are enjoying. Hope that you're excited for my show next week. And I hope that you'll be excited for my show on June 30th with my dad, who's going to be making another appearance. Hope you have a nice rest of your day.

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